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1: 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I love email. 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

0: folks. This is the one and only medicine show.
1: That's fine for you.
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3: Like we begin at the start lonely. 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It's a slow process.

0: done used to sing, I done got over. Another war story from the Universal Soldier who stayed low and kept firing like Big told you. It's El Terremoto, El Negro Loco. Spot me in El Centro, you might can get you a photo. The haters always to my back, never to my eyeballs, cause the sheep dip like Lee Harvey Oswald. I never press scarecrows with threats of fireballs and never throw lit matches from houses to drywall. If Drew laid a scaffolding to uphold the structure, only thing electricity needs is the conductor. I'm cooling, but I'm on a war footing like Sergey Lavrov in Russia. 6 sextillion tons of unadulterated pressure straight to your juggler.
1: Check it out, yeah, aha, read the headline.

rotunda. The bags couldn't get more rotunda. A rock and show, 60 minutes straight bars, no blunders. Know what I'm saying? And woke them up out of their slumber. They said it was like drinking 40 black coffees to the face. But out.

the West Wing. Working out, I think it might be chest day. Whether they say it or not, they f*** with me heavily. Khalifa breaking a sweat, something they'll never see. No one on the guest list, just me. It's lonely at

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1: 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I think that's
0: and before the us, that was the one word whopper, right?
1: One word whopper is before us,
0: and the back cave is the
1: after. Is after us.
0: So, yeah. Stevie, who do we have on the show tonight?
1: Well, Mike, we have Tal Wanish. He's a Wonderland developer and podcaster, and we also have Ben Palmer. He's a climber, a mountain biker, a skier, and a social media personality. So, I think we're going to have an interesting show tonight.
0: I know we are.
1: So we're starting with Tal. Tal, right?
2: Tal. Yeah, like Tal with a T.
1: Tal. Okay, gotcha. Tal Wanish. So how did you get into climbing, Tal?
2: Yeah, I attended a different CU. I went to Clemson University down in South Carolina. And my senior year, I had an in-state scholarship that required us to keep 30 credit hours a year to keep our scholarship. And I had 29. But we had these courses called leisure skills, and one of them was rock climbing. So I took it and, just kind of learned, got a lifetime supply worth of gym top rope parties at school. Thought it was pretty neat. And then went outside for the first time our last day and fell in love with it.
1: Very nice. Do you think you wouldn't have been in climbing now if you hadn't have done that?
2: Yeah, I can't imagine how important that decision ended up actually being for my life. I didn't really have much exposure to it and was really into hiking and other outdoor activities, whitewater kayaking, things like that. And so I might have found it eventually, especially having moved out here, but hard to say.
1: Huh, nice. So after college, you hiked the Pacific Crest Trail. Why did you do that, and what did you learn?
2: You know, I spent a lot of time on trail asking myself why I did it as well. I had watched a lot of videos on YouTube and things of people just having fun at camp and thought that would be a good time. And then I got on trail and ended up having to average over a marathon a day in order to finish the trail on time, and found out that that's actually not quite so fun. And so I learned first and foremost that I don't actually really love hiking. But secondly, it's a lot of time spent with yourself, and I think I really learned a lot about who I was as a person and what I was looking for. And it was a big connector for me with nature and kind of the value that it can bring to self-understanding.
1: Okay. So any plans to do the Triple Crown of American hiking?
2: Absolutely not, no.
1: Okay. So once you finished with the Pacific Crest Trail, you realized hiking wasn't your thing. What was the path that got you focused on Table Mountain Golden as a place where you could teach yourself climbing?
2: Yeah, so when I moved out to Denver, I had originally planned on hiking a lot, realized I hated it and needed a new personality trait, and decided climbing would be that. North Table is the most accessible and approachable, especially at the time that I moved here. It just has easy walk-up top rope anchors. Everything's pretty short, low-key, low stakes, and so it felt like a good place I could go and both remember what I had learned in class and also teach myself all of the skills I would need for actually outdoor climbing, such as lead belaying, lead climbing, rappelling, all of that.
1: So you're pretty self-motivated.
2: Yes.
1: And you seemed internally driven even early on. Where does that drive come from? And can it be taught to others?
2: You know, I don't think it's a taught skill, but it does feel like an acquired one. I think for me, climbing was very curiosity-based. It was a lot about learning about the environment around me, and that doesn't just include knowing the plants and the animals or things like that. It includes the vertical world as well. Mm. And so I think that experience of learning how important and how special it can be to intimately get to know an area is something that everybody can have, but I think it's hard to teach. I think it's just something that has to be spurred within you.
1: Okay, so you learned this apprenticing at Table Mountain. How did you move forward in your climbing after Table Mountain?
2: So after Table Mountain, I started kind of expanding to different places. I climbed in Clear Creek a little bit just because it's the next logical step. It's another 2 miles west. And then from there, went to places like Staunton State Park, Devil's Head, and then the Platte really as a whole, and I've mostly called the Platte home for the last few years.
1: Okay. You found climbing partners online after Table Mountain. Any horror stories from nightmare climbing partners?
2: I was the nightmare climbing partner for one of these. Okay. We went to Mission Wall in Clear Creek Canyon, which is a multi-pitch area in Clear Creek Canyon. Rappelled down the wrong route, ended up free hanging 150 feet in the air on a rope that was too short. There were some shenanigans to get down. We managed to get down safely and by ourselves just in time for it to be pitch black on the way back. I wear glasses. I had prescription sunglasses at the time, so the hike back to the car was quite exciting in the pitch black. It was a great time. I told the person I was with, hey, I know this was kind of a junk show, but I would love to do this again, and never heard back from him again.
1: So you started climbing Clear Creek Canyon. Why did you go to Clear Creek? Why did you start there?
2: Yeah, I think it's just because it's so close. It is like the next step up from North Table. North Table is short. A lot of the climbs are more, or at least in the area I was climbing, were more moderate. Clear Creek had some harder lines, some taller lines, some lines that required a bit more commitment, and it just felt like the natural next step there.
1: Okay, you started exploring other possibilities after Clear Creek Canyon. You found Devil's Head climbing. Why Devil's Head? What did you send there?
2: Yeah, Devil's Head is beautiful. At the time, this was pre-COVID, it was relatively free access. There was hundreds of parking spots and camping sites, all free. It also, most notably, was home to one of the longest multi-pitch sport lines in the state. And I had a lot of fun with these adventure long routes. So it felt like the place to go. That route is called Time Stand Still. It's an excellent route. I recommend it to folks. Time Warp, Revelation Route, everything on Devil's Head Rock. I will call out, it's closed for raptor nesting right now. It opens, I believe, either August 1st or September 1st. Make sure you check and do your research. But once it opens, if you haven't done it, it's worth the trip.
1: So do you recommend any other Devil's Head routes?
2: Yeah, there's a lot. There's a lot of, I'll recommend areas rather, so people can kind of pick what fits their grade range. What is it? Wipe Your Buttress is a great one. Yeah, that's a great area. Chickenhead Ranch is another fun crag. The Radio Tower, I would say those are my top three.
1: All right. So you like the multi-pitch. How did you learn that? What do you recommend to others? Like, how do you learn multi-pitch climbing?
2: YouTube videos and a pull-up bar on my door frame. Yeah, okay. At the time I was trying to bluff people into believing that I would be a good multi-pitch partner, and so I would set up anchors and practice rappelling and practice belaying on a pull-up bar on my doorway, and then you just have to go do it at some point. And so there's a lot of approachable ones in Clear Creek Canyon, in South Platte, in Devil's Head, Boulder Canyon. Almost everywhere has some sort of moderate approachable multi-pitch. However, it is becoming more popular to find ground anchors at the base of some formations, and you can use those to practice multi-pitch. So Cat Slab Annex in Clear Creek Canyon is a really good example of a place you can do that, and then it has 5.5, 5.6, 5.7 multi-pitch sport lines on it. Wild Thing Wall in Wonderland now is a good place to learn that, and Narrow Gauge Slabs down in Pine Valley Ranch Park is probably, it was designed to be a beginner multi-pitch crag, so that's a great spot to go as well.
1: All right. So you eventually found Staunton State Park climbing. Tell us about climbing at Staunton.
2: Staunton is a blast. It's on the 285 corridor. It's just west of Conifer. Really featured granite, which is a lot of fun. Very well protected. Typically sport climbs. A lot of volume in the moderate ranges, which is great. Yeah, I mean, there's something there for everyone. There's climbs up to 514 now. There's climbs as easy as, I think, 5.3 or 5.4. There's adaptive events that happen there. A lot of the crags are actually wheelchair accessible due to this technology that Staunton does for free called track chairs, which are these essentially off-road wheelchairs that they'll rent out for free and you can use to get around the park.
1: Wow.
2: So, yeah, quite a few options in Staunton.
1: So what did you send there?
2: Lord, I've spent quite a bit in Staunton.
1: I would say, which ones do you recommend of the ones that you sent?
2: Yeah, for folks who are climbing hard, I think the Dungeon is the classic recommendation. It's a crag, and there's a litany of some of the best 512s to 513s in Colorado there. My favorite, my sleeper pick, my hidden gem in Staunton is called Solar Slab. It's a three-pitch, 5.8 trad line, and it's beautiful. It's in a quiet area of the park. It's pretty moderate. It's just fun romping. It's a good time.
1: Nice. So you found the South Platte climbing area. How did you find the Platte, and what routes do you recommend to do in the old school original Platte routes? Like, which rocks, formations do you recommend from the old school days?
2: Man, South Platte is such a big area. I would say So I found the South Platte looking for sheetrock, which is one of those old school areas I call the core South Platte. These are areas that are kind of the originally developed areas in the South Platte. Sheetrock is this big, almost half dome like formation. It's upwards of 700, 800 feet tall, just really good knobby rock. It's a lot of fun for slab, and some of them range from horror show runout routes to modern, well-protected, just climbs up these large formations. My favorite old-school routes, I would have to say, though, are probably two of the originals up Cynical Pinnacle, which is the most prominent formation in the South Platte. You can see it from almost everywhere. It's this huge tower. Wunsch's Dihedral, which is a 11C, 11B, that's a five-pitch route up Cynical Pinnacle, and then Center Route, which is considered by many people to be the best 5-9 in the state.
1: Hmm. So you said the South Platte scene got old eventually. Explain.
2: Yeah, it's very old school. They've had a very traditional ethic, ground-up bolting. You start from the ground, you work your way up. You only put bolts where you absolutely have to. You get more credit for putting them farther and farther apart. And a lot of that group who was developing during the heyday of the Platte, kind of the 70s and 80s, has just gotten older. And so now here, 40 years later, they're looking back at these old routes they put up when they were very young and bold and are realizing they don't want to repeat it, but they're not strong as they were maybe in their prime to repeat the safer, harder routes. And so I think it fell out of favor a lot because the community it most attracted, the folks who were climbing at that time, just aged out of a place where they felt like they could recreate in it safely. And in order to bring folks to recreate back to the Platte, the ethic and character of it had to match what people were looking for today.
1: Okay. So you snagged a first ascent on sheetrock called Ends of a Dream. Tell us about that climb.
2: Yeah, that climb. So that first trip to sheetrock, which was my first trip to the South Platte ever, we were climbing a route maybe 100 yards left of what ended up becoming Ends of a Dream, which is just this enormous crack and chimney system that traverses 400 feet around the base of a climb. So you do 130 feet of vertical climbing, and then once you're 130 feet off the ground, you traverse for 400 feet across this overhanging face. Wow. Around it. And so it's mostly moderate. It's mostly 5'10 because of the crack, but the crux pitch is mid 5'12, overhanging the whole way on this traverse. And once the traverse ends, you get to this enormous chimney. It's a full front back, 3-foot wide chimney, and you start 180 feet off the ground. You climb to the edge of this chimney, and you just chimney for 100 feet with, 200 feet of air beneath your feet. And then from there, that puts you on the summit gumdrop, and it's on this formation called Baby Helen's Dome, which is one of the few domes in the South Platte that does not have a hiking trail to the top. And so the only way to get up there is to climb. And as far as we know, this route was the first route to ever summit Baby Helen's Dome. And so once you hit the summit gumdrop, you just have 180 feet of 5'9 to the top. It ends up coming out to be 7 pitches, 700 or 800 feet, and 5'12 or 5'10, and you can do some easy aiding. But I was staring at that route the first time I went to sheetrock and was like, man, sure would like to climb that one day. That looks incredible. And 4 years of developing later, and it felt like it was time to really go for it. And so it was just a wonderful experience. It took about 4 months of developing to create, and then finally actually sent the thing.
1: So how did you find the new line on sheetrock?
2: Yeah, it's such an obvious feature. I think what was really the trick was seeing if it had been climbed before. It's pretty hard to accurately find bolts when you're hundreds of feet off the ground. And so I actually had a drone and flew a drone up to the wall.
1: Really?
2: And scanned the whole route with the drone to see if there was
1: good
2: any
1: idea.
2: Evidence of people coming before me.
1: Huh, nice. So why did you name it that name?
2: I think it was just this, I had dreamed of doing it for so long. And once it was just the culmination of everything I'd hoped to do in climbing, the adventure side of it, the technical ability, the willingness to do the hard work. And then the name actually comes from a line from a song, a Josh Turner song I grew up with. And it's just something that reminded me of my childhood and things like that. It ended up being a big community effort. We had 7 people get involved, I believe. And so it was just this like cool culmination of everything I looked for in the sport of climbing, and it ended with me putting a first ascent on this formation that meant so much to me. And not only that, it was potentially the first time a human had ever stood on that summit, which in this day and age is kind of hard to find.
1: Nice. So let's move on to Wonderland. How did you find Wonderland? Who named it Wonderland? And so how do you segue into doing first ascents at Wonderland?
2: Yeah, so Wonderland has been, so for those folks unfamiliar, Wonderland is basically defined as the region south of Pine, east of Bailey, kind of around, if for those familiar, Wellington Lake. It's like northwest of Wellington Lake. Wonderland, I found, so at the time I was developing near Devil's Head, which had just started going through its seasonal closures, and they had changed all of those free campsites I mentioned earlier to paid campsites. And I didn't want to deal with that anymore. So I started looking on Google Earth satellite views for rocks that were closer, but still within that general geographic region. And there was just this huge area of stone. And I looked through all the guidebooks and couldn't find any details about it. And I was hopelessly caught up in this and not doing any of the work I had to do in my actual job. So I just called in sick one day and went out there and hiked and explored it and found, you know, dozens of formations with no evidence of anybody having ever climbed them.
1: So how did you, or who named it Wonderland? Did you do that? Or?
2: No, Jay Von Nesch. So it turns out Jay Von Nesch, who is Bailey-based, he's a hospice chaplain. He found it. He lived across from Wonderland. So most of the South Platte, what's unique about it is you can see all of the formations from all of the formations. They all stick out from the top of mountaintops. Wonderland is not like that. Most of the formations are on the downhill side of a slope. So if you're not staring at them, you can't see them. He happened to live in the neighborhood across the ridgeline from it. So he actually had spent years looking at it. He went out there, explored it, put up 4 to 6 routes, and ended up calling it Wonderland because of how much rock there was out there and the fact that he had it to himself. And he wasn't wrong.
1: Nice. So what were your early plans for Wonderland?
2: I think I really wanted Wonderland to be this awesome spot to both enjoy by itself, but also use it to level up to the big, scary classics elsewhere in the South Platte. I think whenever I was climbing in the South Platte, I found it wasn't the most approachable or accessible area. A lot of the moderate routes were very scary, very dangerous, and hadn't been maintained. So not only were run out and scary and dangerous, but we're also doing that on old rusty quarter inch bolts or old pitons that were falling out of the wall or anything else. And so I wanted to create a place where folks could come have a fun time by themselves, but also level up their skills and genuinely prepare to go do other things. And I also wanted it to be a community. I love the Platte. It's a very special place to me. And I'd never really found a community of people who climbed there because of how empty it was. So I wanted it to be this thing that folks could rally around and enjoy and maybe actually run into a stranger climbing out there one day, make friends, and kind of celebrate what that area is.
1: Nice. So you said in prep, you started discovering the potential for new routes in 2021 at Wonderland. So take us back to those days.
2: Yeah, so that was around whenever I called in sick to work, and it's a special opportunity to walk out and see 5 square miles of rock that's untouched and realize you just have a playground for yourself. And it's a beautiful, beautiful area. You kind of have a tunnel view straight to Mount Blue Sky, straight to Mount Lincoln. It's just absolutely gorgeous. You have the North Fork of the South Platte running through it. In that time, I was stumbling upon campfires and campsites that were over 100 years old, old abandoned mine shafts from the old railroad, two ghost towns, 2 actual physical ghost towns. And so it felt like every time I was going out there, I was finding and exploring something new. And I still am. I've gotten really into birding recently. And so now I go out there and find new species of birds to me that I've never seen before, or new areas, new boulders, new crags. I'm always exploring and finding something new.
1: Do you know the Merlin Bird app?
2: Studio right now, I'm currently wearing my Cornell Lab Merlin bird hat. So.
1: Nice. Okay, nice. So let's see, with best routes, best formations in Wonderland, you touched on that.
2: Huh? Best routes. I'm pretty harsh about my star ratings. Anytime I share something online, I don't give any of my own route star ratings. There's maybe 3 in Wonderland that I would say are legitimately classic, worth the drive if you only climb those. One of them is a 5.9 plus I just call it 5 Fun because it's not really a grade that – it's a style of climbing that doesn't translate to the Yosemite Decimal System well called Maneater. Another one that's 513A-ish called Ain't Dead Yet. That's down at the Ghost Town Crag. And one of the first routes that was ever put up there is called Eye of the Tiger at Tiger Stripe Wall, which is one of the best pitches of slab I've ever climbed. But a lot of fun routes down there. In general, crags, the bathhouse is probably the one I recommend to people the most. Everything is named after Studio Ghibli films. But it's got 30-something routes between 5.7 and 5.12, all really featured fun, long routes on good rock. Yeah.
1: Nice. So what about the bouldering at Wonderland, and where can we find info about Wonderland bouldering?
2: The rope climbs in Wonderland are a little bit harder to find. A lot of them are hidden in guidebooks or online, but the bouldering is all posted to Mountain Project. So anybody who uses Mountain Project should find it. Well, all of the bouldering that's documented is there. Some folks have developed some things and kept it quiet, and so we just don't know the details. But anything that is public knowledge has been posted to Mountain Project. It's geotagged. You can just pull out your phone and follow it straight on a map to the boulder. There's 200-ish boulder problems from as easy as you can imagine up to V13. And there's, you know, potential for hundreds upon hundreds of more. So
1: is there new development going on right now at Wonderland?
2: Yeah, I put up three new routes on Tuesday, actually. I put up fully bolted 2 new routes and have to go back and finish bolting the 3rd route. But we're still developing actively. The other guest who's on this show has been putting up some new boulder problems around Wonderland. Seems like just about every week there's new routes, and for a while I was publishing a monthly newsletter that advertised all of them, and then I realized that the newsletter had more routes in it than the actual guidebook and figured I should maybe slow down on that.
1: Oh, wow. So you mentioned in prep that Wonderland may have one of the hardest new lines in the country. Explain.
2: Yeah, so where I was Tuesday actually putting in new routes, there's this wall that's shaped like a crashing wave, and on the steepest part of that wall is this thin seam weakness straight through the middle of it. It's about 40 degrees overhanging to 50 degrees overhanging, and it's just a seam that doesn't protect with trad gear, so it's fully bolted. There's almost no face holds outside of the seam. It's this it's an absolute perfect line of weakness through the rock, and I brought out a 515 climber to come check it out, and they described it as a V7 directly into a V11, directly into a V15 with no rest in between. And so it's pretty honest. If you put that into the calculators, it pops out at 515D, which would be the hardest in the world. So wow. Pretty cool to have something like that, and it's a 14-minute hike from the car to get to it. So cool to have it so accessible.
1: So you also said that the South Platte Wonderland has a crag with a 5.3 sport climb. Explain.
2: Yeah, so where is this? Kind of two opposite ends of the spectrum here in Wonderland. We have this 515D and then 5.3 sport route. There's a wall called Wild Thing Wall that I developed specifically for folks looking for, I don't want to call it beginners, folks looking for easy climbs. So whether you're a beginner, whether you're a very seasoned climber who just wants a low stress day, coming back from injury, trying to teach friends, whatever reason you might want easy climbing, there's a crag with 11 routes from 5.3 to 5.7, all bolted. There's practice anchors at the cliff.
1: Nice.
2: There's, I don't know, 80 routes within 5 minutes of it if you want something harder or something different. But it was this opportunity to create this like extremely accessible open space. And funny enough, we went there one day, and in one day, 50 people climbed at that crag. That's how popular it was. And and so many, it was families with kids. It was older folks. It was a part of a competition we had, so we had 24 people coming from that. There was just a ton of traffic to it, and so it seems like it was well needed.
1: Nice. So you said you reached out to Ken Trout. Tell us about Ken Trout, because you wanted to rebolt Sheep Rock. Tell us about that experience, and you said that Ken Trout was a mentor for you. So what did he teach you?
2: Yeah, I mean, Ken Trout is an absolute legend in the Front Range climbing scene. He's developed a ton of the biggest, most classic routes around the Front Range, and I went to go rebolt one of his routes on Helen's Dome, called Helen High Water. Reached out to him about it, and he actually beat me to it. He was like going out to it that week and beat us to it. But he's been somebody who, you know, I've never actually been able to like develop with him or things like that. But he's somebody I look to as it relates to vision, looking at something and kind of seeing like what is possible and what can and should be done. And also, he's been around the scene for so long, being able to pick his brain about how his experience with climbing has changed and what people, you know, Ken's in his 70s, like what folks in their 70s are looking for in the climbing space.
1: That's encouraging for me.
2: Yeah, yeah. I think like climbing's been such a young man's game for so long, and being able, like there's a huge population of climbers who are 50 plus. And so making sure that when you're developing, you're not just developing for the young stud who's coming up, you know, next. It's also the folks who have been in the sport and given their life to it for 30 years. Like the realistic side of it is the people who take the best care of their crags, who are making the least impact, who are showing up to the trail days, who pack a wrench in their bags, are typically the older climbers. And so making sure you're not neglecting them when you're developing is huge. And so he's been great. He's such a nice guy, such a funny dude. And,
1: All right. So you have a strong sense of stewardship and conservation for outdoor climbing, in particular Wonderland. Where does that come from, and how can you teach stewardship and environmental conservation to other climbers?
2: You know, growing up, I read the Sand County Almanac, which is a book from Aldo Leopold. This was written just post-World War II and published around then, when America was shifting heavily towards highways, national parks, get people into the outdoors. And he was very heavily a critic of what he called windshield tourism, or the concept that you are just experiencing the outdoors through your car windshield. And he has a quote I love that is, I'm gonna botch this, but recreation is not the job of building road into lovely country. Recreation is the job of building receptivity into the still unlovely human mind, which basically comes out to say, the outdoors is transformative. Recreation has the opportunity to be transformative. It should change the way that you view yourself, the world around you, the people around you, the role that you serve, and providing the opportunity for that. And so I think that plays a role. Leave no trace ethics are important. You're always leaving a trace. You know, if you walk one time into the decomposed granite kitty litter that makes up the ground at in South Platte, if you go back there in a year, you'll still see your footprints. Like, you're always going to leave a trace. We will always have a trace. So making sure that you are making the smallest amount of impact on nature to potentially create the largest possible impact from a recreation standpoint on the person consuming that nature is the strategy, right? Mm-hmm. Like, how can I make the most, the best possible experience for a person for the cheapest possible price? It's fun. It's almost like that, like cost benefit analysis. What can I do to create the most with the least?
1: So you said the ethics of outdoor climbing is constantly evolving. Explain what you mean by that.
2: The John Long just recently had an article that was really great talking about that with regards to the recent drama with Snake Dyke on Half Dome, where he basically talked about how the danger that goes into climbing, or that the thrill seeking that used to be there with all of these run out routes and these scary falls, came from a place where, you know, I could go home and work a part-time job for 4 months to pay for the 8 months I'm going to spend in Yosemite Valley. That life doesn't exist for most people now. And so the thought of potentially breaking a leg, which could lose you your job and could lose your livelihood now, is a much scarier concept. And so the ethics and the way that we recreate changes because the life around us changes. Recreation, and especially in the outdoors, is often just a reflection of who we are at our barest, right? And so if I'm constantly stressed out, I don't want to put myself in that environment in most cases because I have something real to lose. And so these changes, like as our lives outside of climbing changes, the way that we want to interact and recreate within climbing will change.
1: All right. So we have like 1 minute left. Do you have any plans for a revised Wonderland guidebook?
2: Yes. So when I published a guidebook, I think I had 185, 190 routes. Now we're closer to 320 plus another 100 boulder problems. So there's a lot to add. While the original guidebook is out, you can grab it in different places around Boulder. Go to your local gear shop or climbing gym and ask them about it. And it includes a lot of routes that are not on Mountain Project or elsewhere. A new one is needed. We're almost at double the amount of routes we had then. So working on it. We'll see what happens and where it's available when it comes out, but it'll be available locally and for folks to enjoy.
1: Okay. We've been speaking with Tao Wanish, and he is a Wonderland developer and podcaster. Thank you, Tao. Very
2: awesome.
1: Interesting stuff.
2: Thank you.
1: Thanks for sharing.
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1: I was kind of liking that little tune going on there, Mike. This is Climb Talk on Radio 1190 KVCU, and we are now speaking. We just spoke with Tal Wanish. And we are speaking now with Ben Palmer. He is a climber, a skier, a social media personality, and sometimes a mountain biker. So your Instagram name is Benjamin, like a take on Benjamin, I assume. Very clever. And your Instagram channel name is hashtag South Platte Cracks.
5: Yep.
1: So how did you get into climbing, Ben?
5: I got into climbing when I was pretty young. I grew up in Utah, and I was a member of the Boy Scouts of America, and took an introductory course at a scout camp 1 year up in Idaho, and that got me interested in climbing, but I wasn't super crazy about it for, about 10 years. And it wasn't until college that I was working summer sales down in San Antonio, Texas for a pest control company. And I was a horrible salesperson. Had the worst summer of my life, super depressed, made zero money. And my buddy invited me to go on a short little rock climbing trip with him in northern Utah. And I skipped town, quit my job, raced back to Utah.
1: That's great.
5: And I was hooked.
1: Nice. Okay, so you said in prep, traditional climbing is your main thing. Explain.
5: Yeah, so I originally started with sport climbing, and in the Ogden area, there is a ton of trad climbing, and my buddy had bought a trad rack from a friend who got too many injuries, couldn't climb anymore, and we just started plugging and chugging.
1: All right, good job. So the early days, your early days of climbing, where else have you climbed?
5: So mostly I've climbed in northern Utah. But I would take southern trips down to St. George to a place called Prophecy Wall. Beautiful 200-300-foot cliff out in the middle of nowhere. Bulletproof sandstone, super high-quality multi-pitches, some traditionals, a lot of sport climbs out there. And then, yeah, started taking pilgrimages down to Moab and Indian Creek area. Oh, I also took a couple trips down to like Maple Canyon, which is this really interesting like river rock conglomerate cement mixture that is probably one of the more unique types of climbing that I've done. Really slick climbing, but also like super solid holds. Joe's Valley was a big one too. Mm-hmm. The sandstone bouldering formations that are found in Joe's Valley was a super fun summer trip for us. It was like a 2-3 hour drive, so super accessible.
1: Nice. So you've climbed on the Grand Teton in Jackson Hole, Wyoming. Which route did you take?
5: So we took one of the, I believe it's one of the Exum routes, the Wall Street route, and I did that in 2018 with a bunch of buddies and their dads, actually.
1: Wow.
5: And they had done it a bunch. It was our first time. So they kind of just led the charge. And that was a really unique experience because, you know, we're young 24-year-olds trying to keep up with these 50-year-old retired guys that were just beating us into the paint.
1: No kidding.
5: Yeah.
1: That's good. That gives me encouragement because I'm an older guy, so... Yeah. So you climbed Devil's Tower in Wyoming. Tell us about the climbing there.
5: Yeah, Devil's Tower was kind of an eye-opening experience for me. Like with the Grand Teton, that was my first alpine climbing experience, multi-pitch experience. And Devil's Tower was just me and my buddy. We always wanted to do it. So I had moved out to Colorado at this point, and we just met up in Devil's Tower area. We just camped on the side of the road, and we did a route called Durance, which is one of the top 100 in the country. I believe it's 5.7, 5.8 trad climbing, And if you haven't heard the story behind that route, go look it up. It's absolutely hilarious. It's basically this guy bet his buddy that he couldn't paraglide or parachute onto a small surface, and he picked Devil's Tower, and he got stuck up there for a couple weeks, couldn't get off.
1: Weeks?
5: Yeah, wow. They had to drop him like food and supplies, and wow, they'd drop him a rope, and it would bounce off. It's kind of a wild story, but Durance was the route that the rescuers took to go get him, so it was kind of cool to like fall in the footsteps of people.
1: How about that? That's really interesting. So let me see. You climbed a lot in Utah. That's where you're from. I think you've told us a lot about Utah climbing.
5: Yeah.
1: Anything else you wanted to add? Because I'm going to go into Idaho here after that.
5: No, I mean, the biggest places that I've really climbed in Utah that really were my bread and butter and helped develop me as a climber is northern, where Ogden is, Schoolroom, the boulders up on the hillside of Ogden, and then even up in Logan Canyon, I believe it's called China Cave, is some of the top sport routes on just incredible limestone. The limestone throughout Utah is not the best, and that happens to be just this awesome pocket of limestone. And also, the Salt Lake area has just incredible accessibility for just some of the best granite I've ever touched.
1: Hmm. Nice. So there's talking about Idaho, and it's like, where have you climbed in Idaho? And I wanted to get into, there's chipped and chiseled lines in the City of Rocks, Idaho. So your thoughts on chipping and chiseling?
5: Yeah, so I grew up going to the City of Rocks for Boy Scouts and camping trips, and it is a beautiful, beautiful area to recreate, to camp, to get away from society and everyday worries. And to hear that people are altering routes with hammer and chisel, it's offensive, in my opinion.
1: Yeah, for me too. So have you climbed the Gunks? I guess that's in, you said New Paltz, New York. Tell us about what you've climbed there.
5: Yeah, one of the more exciting climbing trips that I have taken in the last 5 years was to the Gunks in New Paltz, New York. And I met my buddy Mitch, who lived in the Boston area. And I was still working night shift at that time. So I took a red eye out to Boston, hoping I could catch some sleep on the plane. And I ended up sitting next to a kid that cried the entire time, and we hopped in his Jeep and just hightailed it down to the Gunks, and we climbed for 2 or 3 days. And it was, you know, classic guy fashion, didn't make any plans for where we're going to sleep, what we're going to eat.
1: Perfect.
5: Just, we're focused on the climbing, we'll figure it out. And I met this wonderful, wonderful woman. Her name was Terry. We were climbing these routes right next to each other, and you know, they're pretty easy. I think it was a 5.7 or 5.8. I was feeling pretty tired, so I wanted to take the first day a little slower. And we're just having a conversation as we're going up the wall. And later on, she asks us at the top, like, where are you guys staying tonight? We have no idea. And she offered us this little cabin for the next night or two on her property. And the next day we went up and we climbed a route called Cascading Crystal Kaleidoscope, CCK. Wow. And that's when I really started to click on trad climbing. My buddy was a little unsure about doing this route, and I was all for it. Let's do this. Super excited. The crack is just inspirational, where you're a couple hundred feet off the ground and you're doing this super thin traverse. And then you just have to step out into thin air into the crack system. And so all this exposure just hits you. And it's one of the coolest feelings ever.
1: Nice. It's nice when you discover something like that for yourself. Like, getting back closer to home, how did you get on this current path of climbing boulders with cracks and posting it on Instagram and YouTube?
5: That's a great question. I have been throwing around the idea of doing a YouTube channel or Instagram channel related to my climbing adventures for a while. And I think it came from a confidence standpoint for me. I was very unsure about doing it, a little scared to be putting these things out there. And I've loved the South Platte the entire time I've been here in Colorado. I've explored all over the state, and I keep coming back to the South Platte. Whether it's Devil's Head, Turkey Rocks, Cathedral Spires, the Castle, I just keep coming back to these incredible tall lines. And I think it was probably 3 or 4 years ago, one of my climbing buddies, Ethan, he had an idea to go climb, I think it was Big Wave Dave, Agni Kai, In Rainbows, just some classic crack boulder problems found in Buffalo Creek. And, you know, I love crack climbing, so crack boulder sounds really fun. Mm-hmm. And that was kind of my introduction into crack bouldering. It wasn't until in, I'd say, the last year or so that, because of my work schedule, I have Fridays off to myself. And so I just go out and explore. And one day, or one weekend, with my fiance and our dog, we were hiking, and I saw this just incredible high ball off width boulder just in Buffalo Creek. And I went up to it, and it's dirty, it's filthy, there's no chalk in it. And I go, This doesn't look like it's been climbed.
1: It's calling to you.
5: Yeah, what is this? And so the next weekend, I went back by myself and hiked around. And I think I put like 30 or 40 pins on my Google Maps because of all these little crack problems that I was finding, and just mind blowing how many options there were, from short to tall to hard to easy. Yeah. And currently I'm in between jobs. I start on Monday, but I've just been going crazy, just having fun, really focusing in on finding new stuff and climbing easy and hard problems.
1: Nice. So online you call yourself a professional crack enthusiast and an average Joe weekend warrior, so explain what you mean by that.
5: Yeah, I mean, maybe this is a little self-deprecating. I don't think I'm anything super special. I think that I'm fairly average in a lot of ways, but I love to just get out on my weekends, detach from my job. My job can be very heavy sometimes, and so escaping from that side of things and enjoying nature, recentering, reconnecting with myself, and loving who I am outside of my 9-to-5 is really a driving force. Mm. And so that's what I mean by average Joe weekend warrior.
1: Okay, good. So I'm curious, why Instagram, and how does your YouTube compare to Instagram in your climbing experience?
5: That's a great question. So my accounts are very much in their infancy, and –

0: with that. It's been fantastic.
1: Nice. So what is there a downside to tying your climbing adventures to social media?
0: I think so. I think it's invading a time and a space that I find to be quite sacred to me, where this is my time to reconnect and just have fun. And I find myself focusing on, okay, how can I record this climb? How can I edit this climb? What angles do I want? All this extra gear I have to bring out, all this extra work that I have to do. So it does alter the experience that I initially sought after with enjoying the outdoors, especially climbing. But it's also been very, very enjoyable.
1: Okay. Well, tell us about the process and the procedure of starting hashtag South Platte Cracks.
0: Yeah, I threw around a couple different names. I think South Platte Jamming was one of the first ones. And I just didn't really like that a whole lot. I, you know, just scratched paper and pen, just wrote down a bunch of names, and I eventually landed on South Platte Cracks.
1: All right, so why do you focus on blocks with cracks?
0: Because it's easy for me to do by myself, but it's also really fun.
1: Yeah. So how do you find these lines?
0: A lot of legwork. I first start with Google Maps and just any map app, and I just start perusing for rock formations that are in the middle of nowhere. And I cross-reference that with property lines, make sure I'm not tromping around on private property, and I'm staying on public lands. And if I do want to go on a private property, can I get a hold of this landowner? Are they going to give me permission? You know, really respect their privacy. And from there, I also cross-reference multiple climbing apps and guidebooks to see what areas have established boulder problems or climbing features or routes, and which areas don't. And that's where I really start to look, is where are the gaps? What can I fill in? And I have been overwhelmingly surprised of what's still out there.
1: Nice. So these apps, are they accurate? What about other online resources? Are they slanted and unvetted with questionable and debatable information? Or do you find them pretty accurate? Do you trust them?
0: I trust quite a few of them. My best experience has been with Mountain Project, and I think the accuracy of Mountain Project is very much based on the quality of and transparency of the developers. Are they including the GPS coordinates? Are they giving good instructions and good descriptions as to where to park, the approach, how to get there, how long is it to get there? You know, there's been multiple areas, not just in Colorado, that I've hiked in, and you know, they say it's a half mile hike and it's a couple miles, and that's kind of a bummer.
1: Okay, so how do you decide on which information is reliable? Like, how do you know if what you're seeing might not be reliable?
0: That is always a good question, and I think looking at reputable sources is the key factor here. There are very, very reputable guidebooks already established, and that's where I start.
1: Mm-hmm. So I wonder if most climbers do the research that you do. You know, do you think that's good that you do all this research? So that's, I want to ask, what are the first crack boulder problems you've climbed?
0: Yeah, so I started with doing the Black Arc up by Cathedral Spires, Big Wave Dave, Agni Kai. The Bourbon Legend was a really big one. That's a classic V7. In the South Platte, on the southern portion of the South Platte. The Wide Boys put out a video on that, and we got super stoked to go out and try it. And it's this boulder that's got a bit of everything. It starts inverted off width. It goes down to fists and then hands and then fingers. And you get the classic scriddly, kitty litter, crumbly rock at the top.
1: So how can you tell if you know, ascent has been climbed before?
0: I think by its appearance, a lot of these problems that I've been putting up, they are extremely dirty. They're filled with plants and debris.

0: trees growing out of them. They're covered in lichen. They're covered in moss. Trees are literally laying on top of them, whether it's a dead one. It's pretty apparent that this hasn't been touched, and if it has, it's been a very, very long time. So looking for those subtle cues, especially chalk. Chalk is a big giveaway.
1: Mm-hmm. Where do you post your first ascents?
0: On Mountain Project.
1: Mountain Project, okay. Tell us about the process of making a short climbing film for Instagram and YouTube.
0: So this is where I'm having probably the most fun, is experimenting with different camera angles, experimenting with different types of music. Do I want to include music? Do I want to just keep it raw with my commentary? The world's kind of my oyster on creating these videos, and my background is very much not video editing. It's not video creation. I'm not, a good writer by any means. My writing for my job is very much black and white. So being a creative writer has always been a challenge for me.
1: Okay, so you're bouldering in the South Platte. It's a bit removed from everywhere. When you're out adventuring, how do you prepare for the unexpected?
0: I think that goes back to a lot of my first responder experience and wildland emergency preparedness classes that I've taken in and outside of like Boy Scouts, and just being prepared for worst case scenario. I always hike with a trauma kit. I always have a tourniquet on me. I have a lightweight splint system. I always have gauze, whether it's for me or for somebody else, that I can step in and save a life or maintain my own. That is safety first, and being prepared for worst case scenario is always at the forefront of my mind. And I kind of operate under the assumption of, if I carry it, I won't ever need it.
1: Yeah, right, that's good. Good. So you've climbed what you suspect is a new boulder problem in the South Platte. How do you name it? And what responsibility does the first ascensionist have for the state of the climb or the base or the staging area?
0: There's a lot to that question. Like I said, I'm not the world's most creative writer, so I utilize ChatGPT to really help me think and come up with good names for routes or areas.
1: Okay.
0: Just kind of a brainstorming tool. When it comes to developing the actual route, operating from the ground up perspective, once I've cleaned the route, prepared kind of the landing zone, and gotten any of the debris out of the crack and out of the way, and I'm going through the movements, I'm thinking, how am I describing this crack itself, the movements itself, any safety problems? I just put up a route called Moai. It looks like a Easter Island head. It is 19 feet tall, and it is on some very, very crumbly rock. And I've worked the first initial sequence by myself quite a bit, but I was not comfortable doing that upper portion without a spotter and extra pads. So I got a guy that I met online to come out with me, and I sent it. And when writing that description on Mountain Project, I'm very clear about, hey, a fall on this could be very, very dangerous.
1: That's good. So other than using crash pads, how do you make it safe? Like, do you use helmets? Do you use rope for the first ascent process?
0: I typically don't use a helmet when I am bouldering. When I'm traditional or sport climbing, absolutely I'll wear a helmet. When we're getting into these bigger problems that are highball problems, and there will be more in the future that I'll be doing, that's when I'll start using either traditional, I'll go ground up traditionally, or if I'm by myself, a top rope solo.
1: Okay, so in one of your new problems, you start with feet above your head. Explain.
0: Yeah, so inverting is always a very interesting concept in off-width climbing. Maybe it's a weakness, like I'm not the strongest off-width climber. So inverting is a specific technique where you're going feet first and you're using that constriction that you're creating with your legs to move up the rock. And typically I found inverting is extremely helpful on your more overhanging routes.
1: That makes sense. Yeah, so what's the problem with feet first? And I guess it's indentured servitude, V4, the factory. Why did you call it indentured servitude, and why is the area called the factory?
0: So I don't know why the area is called the factory. This area is technically off the books. I kind of just stumbled upon it one day. I was hiking and exploring the South Platte, and I'd put a post online with a couple photos asking if anyone knew anything about this area. And a guy reached out to me and kind of gave me a brief explanation that he's been developing that area for years and that it was called the factory. And so kind of going along the lines of working in a factory, indentured servitude was an interesting name of you're putting more in than you're getting back. And with developing this short invert route, it took me a lot of attempts to do. I would clean the route, I would try it, and then I would knock more debris into my face and into my eye. And so I was really putting in more effort into this short little problem than I felt like I was getting back. Wow. And eventually I sent it, but it wasn't without a lot of elbow grease and work.
1: Okay, so you said in prep that you practice a leave no trace philosophy to your outdoor adventures, but first ascenting is inherently destructive. So how do you rationalize altering the surface of the rock and somewhat the surrounding area of the block just because you want to climb a block?
0: Yeah, that's an interesting justification and a very controversial topic. In the sense that, yeah, we're enjoying the outdoors and wildlife and somebody, you know, some another animal's habitat, and to not leave trash, to not leave your human waste behind has always been incredibly important to me. These ethics were ingrained into me when I was in Boy Scouts of leave the place better than you found it. So when it comes to developing boulder problems or larger climbing routes, we are absolutely altering the terrain, altering the rock, we're removing loose rock, dirt, debris, trees, leveling the ground in some cases, building platforms. Yeah, it can be very much destructive and altering to the landscape. And kind of like what Tal had talked about, I've to try to focus on what's the minimal amount of alteration that I can get away with to make this safe and approachable.
1: Okay, so we have 2 minutes left, and I want to ask this. Moving on to other games climbers play, what are your thoughts on the red tag ethic?
0: In simplest terms, it's childish. You don't own any boulder. You don't own any area. It's all public land. It's there for everyone to enjoy. And I'm very much the type of person that thinks secret areas should be on mountain projects, should be made aware. There's areas that I've wandered into that have some of the best boulder problems I have ever seen in the South Platte. And they're not on any guidebook or any app. And that's the first thing that comes to mind is why isn't this available to everybody?
1: So what do we have, like maybe 1 minute left? So I'm going to ask you this. If the South Platte and Wonderland are too hot, where do you go?
0: Upper Alpine in the shade as best as possible. So Gunilla Pass is a good place.
1: Okay. Well, we've been talking to Ben Palmer, who is a climber, mountain biker, skier, and social media personality. And we also spoke with Tal Wanish, and he is also he's a Wonderland developer and podcaster. Thank you, guys. It's been very interesting.
0: Thank you.
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1: Just as a sign off here, just want you to know that they just opened a new paternity testing facility in Indiana. It's called Who's Your Daddy? Just wanted to share that with everyone. So this guy, this blind guy, asked me if he could borrow $20. And I said, well, when can I expect the money back? And he said, next time I see you. And that, we're going to end with that. 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

I'm John Lennon. I'm in the Beatles, and I love Radio 1190. I'm John Lennon. Yeah, well, you know, we were working on the Beatles project, Abbey Road, and we all listened to Radio 1190, and that really inspired us, you know, while we were working on Abbey Road. 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
1: Suddenly, the fox died of a brain aneurysm. 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
1: The woodsman brought a small package of vegetables from his farm to the fox's hollow. 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
0: This has been the Fox Chronicles, folks. 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

0: was a beater from 100 feet. 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
1: way back.
0: The labels hate that, cause once they finish playback, they know they have to pay racks. 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
0: Cause way too many times I said a wrong thing. 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

0: 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Against smoking in public places. A subdivision of
1: Ixrafo. I'm knocking somebody right the f*** out.

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1: 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Yeah!

0: I remember I used to stay many nights outside of my mom's house or outside in the neighborhood and just look at cars going by and kind of make believe in my mind that that's my next car coming here. 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
1: 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Can you hear me? My name is Iris. I'm general manager here at Radio 1190. And if you're into what you've been hearing, it's brought to you every single day by about 150 CU Boulder student volunteers. 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
1: 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Music so good, it makes cops want to quit their job.

navigating my way through eyes that I do not recognize, no. 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And I intend to hold you high, I wanna be your samurai, yeah. And I intend to simplify and ask myself questions like, do we need to have a mansion just to feel we have a home? 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The paradox of choices, I'm always running out of time. I inherited these wounds of mine, that the grass is always greener, oh, I wrapped up cocoon, we

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We'll be back every week with more local events during the summer and, coming up in August, our CEO.

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2: 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I love to eat trash.

down, but I've got to put the work in down, but we've got to put the work in. Down, but we've got to put the work in. Never put it down, but I've got to put the work in. Never put it down, but I've got to put the work in. Never put it down, but I've got to put the work in. Never put it down, but I've got to put the work in. Never put it down, but I've got to put the work in. Never put it down, but I've got to put the work in. Never put it down, but I've got to put the work in. Never put it down, but I've got to put the work in. Never put it down, but I've got to put the work in. Never put it down, but I've got to put the work in. Never put it down, but I've got to put the work in. Never put it down, but I've got to put the work in. Never put it down, but I've got to put the work in. Never put it down, but I've got to put the work in. Never put it down, but I've got to put the work in. Never put it down, but I've got to put the work in. Never put it down, but I've got to put the work in. Never put it down, but I've got to put the work in. Never put it down, but I've got to put the work in. Never put it down, but I've got to put the work in. Never put it down, but I've got to put the work in. Never put it down, but I've got to put the work in. Never put it down, but I've got to put the work in. Never put

work it down, but I've got working down, but we're working down, but we're working down, but we're working down, but we're working down, but we're working down, but we're working down, but we're working down, but we're working down, but we're working down, but we're working down, but we're working down, but we're working down, but we're working down, but we're working down, but we're working down, but we're working down, but we're working down, but we're working down, but we're working down, but we're working down, but we're working down, but we're working down, but we're working down, but we're working down, but we're working down, but we're working down, but we're working down, but we're working down, but we're working down, but we're working down, but we're working down, but we're working down, but we're working down, but we're working down, but we're working down, but we're working down, but we're working down, but we're working down, but we're working down, but we're working down, but we're working down, but we're working down, but we're working down, but we're working down, but we're working down, but we're working down, but we're working down, but we're working down, but we're working down, but we're working down, but we're working down, but we're working down, but we're working down, but we're working down, but we're working down, but we're working down, but we're working down, but we're working down, but we're working down, but we're working down, but we're working down, but we're working down, but we're

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2: Adam, David, Robert, Edward, Peter. Adam, David, Robert, Edward, Peter. Young, Charlie, Young, Adam, Frank, Young, Charlie, Young, Adam, Frank, Adam, Charlie, Adam, Stray, Young, Adam, Charlie, Adam, Stray, Charlie, Young, Robert, Stray, Susan, Charlie, Union, Robert, Stray, Susan, Susan, William, Lewis, William, Otto, Susan, William, Lewis, William, Otto, William, William, David, Susan, Young, William, William, David, Susan, Young, Robert, Tom, Lewis, Mary, Paul, Robert, Charlie, Lewis, Mary, Steve, Peter, Peter, David, William, Frank, Peter, Peter, David, William, Frank, Deborah, Charlie, Nancy, Robert, Edward, Deborah, Charlie, Nancy, Robert, Edward, Peter, Thomas, William, Stray, Deborah, Peter, Thomas, William, Stray, Deborah, Robert Adam, Robert Adam.

0: この LP は非常にいいと思います。よろしくお願いします。村山でした。
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2: Thank you, thank you. Far too kind. Thank you, thank you, thank you. All right, you can, all right, calm down. All right, calm down. All right, shut up. 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
2: No, you don't. You don't. You don't. No, no. That's fine. I didn't actually want you to anyway. No. That's fine. That's fine. That's fine. That's fine. That's fine. No. I didn't even think that you wanted to. Like, I didn't want you to. I actually don't want you to do that. So, like, yeah. No, that's fine. Fine. Don't do it. Don't do it. No, seriously, don't do it.
1: Oh, you said you did want to do it. Oh, sorry. Yeah. Thank you. Yeah, thanks.

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Some say I've died. Hand in my love, cause I'm tired of resigned. Drugs didn't work, I've tried a thousand times. Still a ceiling of me, always seemed to collide. This week, nothing bleak, he stayed inside. Watch the creeps hit him when the woodwork squeaks with his lazy eye. Some days are fine, but as the spring retires, he seems to unwind. Stress islands, let's just leave it behind. I'm high. Watch the news as he brews another cup of chai. There's no god, at least one that meets his eye. Holding his hands to the sky, to the empty bags of my mind. To the empty baggies of my mind. A world in vacuum of meaningless shit. We consumed on one side. I sifted, I have some issues I need to deal with. She threw in some waters, drained an ice sieve. Stained sheets of my brain give me no peace. To work it out. He had some trouble.

the news as he brews another cup of chai. There's no God, at least one that meets his eye, holding his hands to the sky, to the empty bags of my mind.

0: 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You're listening to Tectonic, a production of WFMU in Jersey City, New Jersey. Tectonic covers our shift to a digital future, exploring technology, how it affects us, and what we can do about it. And now, today's episode. Hey, everybody. Welcome to another episode of Tectonic. My name is Mark Hurst. I'll be your host for the next hour. Thanks so much for joining. The episode today is called Dystopia Roundup, Police Edition. If you've listened for a while, you know every now and then I like to do a dystopia roundup or a surveillance roundup, something of that sort to catch you up on the latest news as the surveillance state continues to grow and metastasize all around us. And recently there was a spate of articles having to do with police and flock safety surveillance cameras, which I will explain. But I thought it would be good just to check in with the dystopia that we are living in with respect to the police. And you'll hear in this episode, I'm not coming at this saying the police are the bad guys here. There is a kind of technology that is doing bad things to the citizens, and some police are misusing it, and other police are standing up and speaking out and saying this is bad. And you're going to hear stories on both sides of that. And I think this is important just to state at the outset that the surveillance that I am personally against is the kind of mass surveillance that puts all citizens under observation all the time. Surveillance that tracks people 24/7 everywhere they go and records, you know, everything about them, details of where they went and who they were with and other markers that can identify them and their habits and their likes and dislikes and associations. That is a surveillance state. That is dragnet surveillance that we really should not be building in this country. If you heard not long ago, I had a interview with Andrew Guthrie Ferguson, who's the author of a book called Your Data Will Be Used Against You. And that was about surveillance and the amount of data that is available to police legally with a warrant. It's very disturbing when you hear the depth and breadth of our personal data that is available to law enforcement with a relatively small investment of their time and energy to get a warrant. Well, a lot of our data is available to police without a warrant because we are all under surveillance when we drive. And that's what I'm against. It would be different if we were building technologies to, you know, identify the bad guys and follow the bad guys around with a warrant until we got the information we needed. That's the system we used to have. Law enforcement used to need to go get a warrant for any kind of phone tap or any kind of intensive surveillance. All of that is out the window now. We're all being surveilled as though we are criminals all the time. And that brings me to Flock Safety. This is a company that I have talked about on past shows, but good to review a little bit. Flock Safety has a number of surveillance technologies that they sell to law enforcement. Probably the most popular, the most widespread, is what's called an ALPR. An automated license plate reader. And so police departments all over the country are installing automated license plate readers all over the highways and byways of their cities, municipalities, towns. I mean, it's all over the country. And the way this thing works is it's set up on a pole, on a utility pole or something, and as your car drives by, because it's right on the side of the road, the ALPR takes a photo of your car, and it gets all of the identifying detail, as the name ALPR suggests, mostly what it's getting is you're identifying data of the license plate. So it can obviously it can do character recognition on the characters in your license plate, and that goes into a database that notes where your car was and at what time. Now, it'd be one thing if the police were getting a record of every car that went by one intersection in town, let's say. But that's not how this works. When police departments sign contracts with Flock Safety, they tend to have ALPRs installed in streets and highways all over the city. And what that means is that your car then is tracked from camera to camera to camera everywhere you go throughout that city. And it's not just you, it's your neighbor, it's everybody with a car. Anyone who drives in your city is being tracked everywhere they go. 24/7, these cameras never turn off, and all of the data that they get goes into a central database that can then be collated, analyzed, searched, tracked, you know, everything that happens with all of your data that goes into big data surveillance clouds is happening with law enforcement as your license plate data goes into this this database that's then accessible via a Flock Safety dashboard. So that's the problem that we're talking about. And as you can guess, there are some problems that come out of that almost inevitably. One of those is that the camera, as it's doing the character recognition on the license plate text and numbers, can get things wrong. I mean, this is using AI. AI is a predictive, probabilistic model. It's taking its best guess at what those letters say. And if there's any kind of weirdness around the license plate that maybe the camera wasn't expecting, it can easily get things wrong, as we've seen with AI systems everywhere. I mean, these systems do make mistakes. They do have an error rate. And that's one thing if you are, you know, filling in the blank on some silly limerick that you want an LLM to write for you. It's completely different if you're identifying what the system thinks is a stolen car and feeding that directly to police that may be a little too eager to catch the bad guy in that case. So that brings me to the first story. This is from Futurism, July 9, 2026. And the headline is, Flock Cameras Screw Up, Swarm Innocent Man with Armed Police. And so you can see from the headline basically where this is going, an innocent man wrongly accused and swarmed in a very scary manner with police. So the article says that the innocent man was an automotive journalist named Joel Fetter. He was test driving a Range Rover with his wife in Minnesota and was suddenly swarmed by armed cops. The police used four squad cars to box him in a coordinated maneuver. I mean, this sounds like a really... They thought he was a really dangerous criminal or something. They sent out four squad cars to box him in. And, of course, he had done nothing wrong, so he demanded an explanation. And the officer said, this is from the article again, they had been tracking him for days using Flock's AI-integrated cameras, which had tagged his car as stolen erroneously, as it turned out. So his car was not stolen. He was just test driving this car. The article doesn't say, but I assume it had something to do with his job as an automotive journalist. And the story goes on to say that one officer presented him with photos taken by the cameras in the Flock app showing his vehicle plate. Listen to the plate number, 3410DTM. And he said, see, that confirms we have the right car, at least according to Flock. But when Fetter got Jaguar Land Rover, the company behind this vehicle, Land Rover, on the phone, the automaker said that the reported plate number was 3403DTM, not 3410DTM. And this is what apparently drove Flock's AI tech haywire. So basically, I think what happened here was that in those on that particular license plate, the 34 is really printed on the license plate really big. The DTM is printed really big, but the two digits in the middle are much smaller. And that's what threw off the character recognition of this Flock camera. The camera thought that it was 03, but it was actually 10. And the 03 denoted a stolen car, but the 10 was a non-stolen car, but it didn't read that correctly, and so it fed that AI generated flag to the police, who then went and, as I said, four squad cars swarmed him, boxed him in. They had guns, the whole thing, and so it was a very uncomfortable situation for Joel Fetter, but it's helpful as a reminder to us that these flock safety cameras can make mistakes, and when they make a mistake, not if, but when they make a mistake and the flag is sent directly to law enforcement, all kinds of things can happen. And we've heard in the news plenty of times over the recent years that that things can turn violent and people can get hurt or shot. And so it's very dangerous to swarm somebody who is innocent with squad cars and armed cops based on the, as it turns out, erroneous reading of a AI-generated flock safety flag. I love that that name, flock safety. Did not keep Joel Fetter and his wife safe. But that's one example of where flock safety can go. What happens if the police, because in this first example, the police were just following the instructions of the AI, swarm this car. In a way, you can't fault those individuals. They were just following instructions. But you could certainly criticize the system that we have, but not those individual cops. However, what happens when an individual cop decides intentionally to misuse the data coming off of a flock safety camera or set of cameras? And that's what the second story is about. This is from a past Tectonic guest. His name is Jason Kebler, who's one of the co-founders of 404 Media, a site I like a lot. And this is from July 6, 2026. And the headline is, "Footage shows cop stalking woman he met on a TV set after surveilling her with a license plate reader." So here what's happening, this is from the Florida Keys, and this is, as you can hear in the headline, it's kind of a strange situation. A cop who works in Florida, I guess, was hired as a security guard or some, off-duty cop, a little extra cash on the side, working security at a TV shoot on a TV set. And this cop creepily decided that he was interested in one of the women there, an actor who was on the set, and so he kept going up to her and asking her for her details and trying to chat her up, and she repeatedly said she was not interested, and the other actors finally dragged her away and were just saying, let's get you away from that creepy guy. Well, it turns out that this cop is part of a police department that has access to a local network of flock safety automated license plate readers. And the cop then misused the flock safety dashboard that he had back at the precinct to track this woman, to see, because I guess he must have followed her out in the parking lot and saw what license plate she was, or perhaps he looked her up, just first name, last name, and did an association with the license plate. Straight into that, he's able to see all of her driving patterns, where she was, at what time, and as she progressed throughout the area. So he was watching this as a stalker. He's watching the dashboard day after day, and finally there comes a moment when he identifies the woman on the road right then in a place that he can get to if he hurries. And he jumps into his car, his squad car, and he's driving down. There's footage actually in the 404 Media piece. He's driving down, if you know the Florida Keys, there's that one highway that goes all the way down to Key West. He's on that highway, and it's a very narrow highway. This guy is just barreling down at top speed in order to catch this woman. In one case, risking a head-on collision with a truck that's coming in the other direction. But he was so intent on catching her, and he finally did. And so he put on the lights, he pulled her over to the side of the highway, And he goes up to, he leaves his car and walks up to her car, and she says something like, "I thought it might be you." I mean, how sad that she had a sense that it was the stalker. And so he says some creepy things to her again, finally lets her go. Now, the thing about these dashboards, the thing about being a malicious user of surveillance systems is that you also are being surveilled. And so he was swiftly caught. And has been facing the consequences ever since. I mean, they saw who was using the system, and they saw who he looked up, and there was dashboard cam footage in the police car of him going down the highway. I mean, it's all on record. And so he admitted to doing it, and I'm not sure what his professional consequences are going to be, but you got to hope that it's going to be strong enough that he's never going to have the ability to do this again. So that's what is at stake. In addition to all citizens being tracked all the time, in addition to the possibility of an AI making an error and an innocent person being swarmed, you have this third possibility of a problem where malicious cops can actually stalk exes or stalk people they're interested in for some reason. And hopefully the bad cop gets caught, but we can't be guaranteed of that. And in the meantime, innocent people are being harassed by these cops. Very scary situation, which, as I said, can lead to violence if things spiral out of control. All bad. Now, when we look at that third story, the woman being stalked, one possible response is someone says, well, the reason that was national news and the reason that was in 404 Media is because that is such an unusual case that a cop would actually intentionally misuse the Flock dashboard to locate and stalk a woman. I mean, that can't be a regular occurrence. And that brings me to my fourth link, which I'm sorry to say, this is regular enough that people have put together something called the ALPR Abuse Library. And I think this the ALPR acknowledges probably many of these are Flock Safety, but I don't think Flock Safety is the only company that makes ALPRs. But whatever the company manufacturing these things and distributing them to law enforcement, there is an entire library of ALPR abuses. And in fact, I can click on this link right now, and I can read you some of the locations where this has happened. Milwaukee police investigating second former officer for alleged misuse of license plate reader database. Another one, egregious data sharing violations in Dayton, Ohio. We've got Richmond, Virginia. We've got Boulder, Colorado. We have Thornton, Colorado. We have Costa Mesa, California. We have Minneapolis. We've got another one from the state of Virginia. We've got Kansas, Idaho, Georgia, Florida, Wisconsin. You can go and you can look through this yourself. It's at library.kansas.watch. That's the URL. And you can go through this ALPR Abuse Library. I'm so glad that there are researchers that are cataloging these to remind us that this is not an isolated event, you know, a one-off of one cop who decides to go off the rails and stalk someone. But the problem, friends, is that Flock Safety cameras and other ALPRs like it are giving the police too much power. This idea of putting out mass surveillance systems, they tilt the playing field away from democracy and towards authoritarianism and a police state. And I'll acknowledge, this is not what the individual police necessarily have asked for, but this is the situation that we have provided for them. This society, this economy that's dominated by big tech has created the scenario where police have much more power to observe and surveil and track the citizenry than they ever have ever in history. And so, of course, it is going to lead to misuse and abuse. It's inevitable. When you give a whole profession 1,000 times more power than it has ever had in the past, of course there is going to be abuse. And of course, we are right to speak out against that and to resist that. By the way, I wanted to say that if you're interested in these links that I'm bringing up, they are all on the episode page. You can find the Tectonic website at tectonic.fm, T-E-C-H, tonic.fm, and find the episode page for Dystopia Roundup Police Edition. There is good news, though, and that is there are some cops out there who look at this situation and say, we shouldn't have this degree of power. And it's really heartening that there are those brave men and women out there who are willing to stand up at professional cost and become whistleblowers and say, this is the kind of power that we have. We should not have this kind of power. And I want to play you an example of one former cop. This is a former cop named Noel Pichardo, who worked as a cop in Pawtucket, Rhode Island, and he posted a video which got shared a lot, and I want to play you the audio from that video. This is from June 27, 2026, and this link also is on the Tectonic episode page. And he talks about why he decided to speak out against flock safety ALPRs, these automated license plate readers, and why he claims he was forced out of the police department, out of a job, because he spoke out. I think this is a really important message, and I wanted to spotlight someone who's doing the right thing here, who happens to be an ex-cop. Let's hear now from Noel Pichardo.
1: Hello, everyone. My name is Noel Pichardo. I'm a ex-cop here in the state of Rhode Island. Well, I'm regrettably an ex-police officer. It's part of the reason why I'm doing one of the strangest things I've ever done, which is talking in front of a camera, in order to inform you all about a concerning trend that's been steadily rising in my state and other states across the country. So in about in 2021, 2022, my city, the city of Pawtucket, the police department I was a part of, along with other departments in my state, started quietly signing contracts with this new technology called Flock Camera. It's a surveillance system company run by a man named Garrett Langley. He's the CEO and founder of that company. Basically, it's a very sophisticated AI software that uses a camera system to track and monitor every vehicle that goes by the camera lens. You know, it doesn't require a violation. It doesn't require any infraction. It only requires movement. That's it. And it records the make, the model, color, bumper stickers, you name it, of the vehicle that goes by every single one of these camera lenses. They're quite discreet. If you don't know what they are, you won't be able to spot them out. They're basically put on utility poles at the main intersections in your city, if you have them. So to put it bluntly, you know, if you own a car, you're now being tracked. If I could put it plainly, for committing the sin of going to work. This information is shared city to city and even state to state without a warrant. There's no legislation governing this technology. Specifically referring to my state, which doesn't have any legislation governing this technology, even though it's been in use for about 4 years now. And if you're still watching this video, I'm assuming your temper is starting to flare up, because it's probably the first time you're hearing about this, which I think is the worst thing about this, in my opinion, is that you, the American citizen, was never notified about this innovation, nor its implementation. Your consent was never required, nor even asked for, or even thought about, when your city government was putting up this new technology. For example, the chief of the Pawtucket Police Department, she was confronted by a local reporter on this very question of what gave them the right to put up these cameras without consulting the public. Her response was, so the criminals wouldn't know about it and avoid its detection. So there you go. That's their best argument about why they felt you, the public, had no right to know about this new innovation being put up in your city. So why am I in the situation that I'm in right now? Why am I talking to you? So when this innovation was first introduced in my city and many other cities in the state, I brought up a lot of the reasonable objections I'm sure a lot of you who already came up with in the first few seconds of this video, which is concerns about privacy, concerns about abuse, and concerns about transparency. Because I brought up all these concerns to that same local reporter that interviewed the chief of the Pawtucket Police Department, and because I brought these concerns to the government oversight committee at my state house, what I got for that was suspensions without pay, I lost my promotion to detectives. I had my character sullied, and all that eventually led to my resignation, which was forced on me. It wasn't my choice, but I had no choice at this point. After I resigned, I was asked to sign an NDA by my department, which I didn't even know was allowed in my profession, but maybe that's just a sign of my ignorance. But I refused to sign that NDA, and as a result, I've become unhireable in my profession. I can no longer be a police officer in my state because, you know, I guess you could say plainly, I'm a bit of a rat, if you want to put it that way. But I made peace with that. You know, I made peace with that. I can't do this anymore. I'm not naive. I know how the world works. I know that when you talk about issues that want to still be kept hidden, that the price you will pay for that is you lose your job. It is what it is. Other things have happened, but I promised I wasn't going to use this as an opportunity to rant, and so I'm not going to do that. And I don't share this to do the whole woe is me bit. I simply share to prove that some nobody patrolman from Rhode Island had his livelihood taken away from him for simply saying, hold on a second, for a technology that we apparently have nothing to worry about. And if you are worrying about it, it's because you have something to hide. The philosophy that this innovation is already grounded on is already proven to be rotten. It's grounded on this idea that you, the citizen, are first and foremost a potential suspect or potential defendant that needs to be tracked and monitored for your safety and for the safety of others. It's the same philosophy that the Soviets and many authoritarian states during the 20th century adopted, and we all know how that worked out for them. It's the same philosophy that the Chinese are currently adopting right now, and they have a similar surveillance system that they're using on their own citizens right now, which is even more egregious. And look, I get it. I want to use the tools that we have in order to capture the guy who steals your mother's car, the guy who's stalking your neighbor's daughter, or one of the guys that shoots and kills one of our young men in our city. I get it. But this isn't the answer. This technology is new, but the philosophy that it's grounded on is nothing new. It's actually quite old. And we've seen it echoed in the worst way throughout the 20th century in Europe, and I don't want it to repeat those same mistakes in our own country. So what do I want? I mean, who cares what I want, I suppose. If you're still watching this video, what do you want? I assume it's the same thing I want, which is to have these cameras taken down or have an intelligent conversation about them at the very least, which wasn't afforded to us before. We were just assumed to submit and go along with whatever our local governments decided. But what do I want right now? What I want right now is very simple. I just want you, the public, to know that these cameras exist and that they were put up without your consent. And I'm going to trust you guys to do the rest with that information. I don't know how many people are going to watch this video. It could be 50. It could be 500, 5,000. I don't know. I don't know how these things work. I don't have social media. But I have to try. You know, this is me trying. If you're looking to organize with reasonable, level-headed people who want the same things that you do, I suggest that you check out the website below. It's called deflocked.org. You know, they're a loose organization of people who don't want to punish anybody. They don't want to hold anyone accountable. They just want to speak with their legislators, speak with influential people in order to get these cameras taken off our streets. That's all they want. So if that's the type of people you want to work with, I suggest that you work with them because they simply want to go to work without being tracked just like you. And I want to add just one last thing. These requests may shock you, but first off, don't be mad at your local cops. You know, the guys who make 65 grand a year, a lot of cops in their unions, specifically the one that I was a part of, are fighting to keep their own health insurance. So I can guarantee you they're not the people responsible for this or even really care, to be honest with you. And this next request may shock you. Forgive your police leaders and your city council members, the ones who did put these cameras up. You know, I think us trying to focus on who to blame and whose job we're going to try to take away or what have you, I don't think that's going to be useful. So I say we just forgive them. And we just focus on what's really important right here, which is getting these silly cameras down and so we can move on with our lives. So if you made it this far, thank you. Thank you for listening. I hope everything I said was useful. And that's it. Take care.
0: And that again was Noel Pichardo from Pawtucket, Rhode Island, ex-police officer who claims that he was forced out or at least denied promotion and then he resigned because of being a whistleblower about the Flock Safety ALPRs, automated license plate readers. If you're just tuning in, by the way, you're listening to Tectonic. My name is Mark Hurst. I'll be your host for the remaining half hour or so of the show. I'm doing a show today called Dystopia Roundup Police Edition, and we're focused on the growing power of mass surveillance that has been given to police, to law enforcement, in part due to the proliferation of automated license plate readers, ALPRs, that are mostly provided by a company called Flock Safety, which, as we just heard Noel Pichardo say, are put on utility poles at busy intersections throughout a city, throughout a community, and are thus able to track the location of every single car. And, he says, this information is shared across different cities and across state lines. So anywhere you drive, anywhere, is going to be shared or accessible by all of the other clients of Flock Safety and police departments in other states, other parts of the country. Another detail that he mentioned that I just wanted to underline is that it's the ALPRs are not just reading the license plate data. It's not just reading the letters and numbers, maybe incorrectly, on the license plate. It's also tracking the bumper stickers. So any identifying stickers on your car also go into the system. I think probably the design was, it's just one more way to identify this car versus that car. You know, it has some sort of a sticker on the back. But keep in mind, anything that goes into that database can be analyzed by law enforcement. And so you can see where this goes. If at some point the police state grows even more powerful, the authoritarian tendencies of the current federal government get even worse, you can imagine how political dissenters who have bumper stickers announcing their political leanings are more easily tracked and found and then rounded up by an authoritarian who may not like political dissent. You can fill in the blanks of who this could be and how this is all going to roll out. I'm just trying to point out that the technology is there. This mass surveillance network is there. It's likely there in your neighborhood, and it's tracking you. As Noel Pichardo said, and I quote, "If you own a car, you're now being tracked." And that's really scary, that the police have that kind of power over citizens. Again, go back and listen to the Andrew Guthrie Ferguson episode where we talk about how that's really dangerous for democracy to give law enforcement that asymmetric power over citizens. We were supposed to have protections of citizens in a democracy on the part of warrants that would protect us from snooping from the state. And now all of that is out the window. And as Noel said, many states don't have any guidelines or regulations about the use of ALPRs. So it's really scary. I'm going to follow that with some good news, however. Some police departments are looking at the data and the results from their Flock relationship, and they're saying no. And I linked to a TechCrunch piece from July 13, 2026, with the headline, LAPD, that is Los Angeles Police Department, lets contract with surveillance giant Flock expire, citing, quote, serious concerns, unquote, over civil liberties and privacy. And the story goes on to say, as the third largest police department in the U.S., the LAPD is one of Flock's largest government customers. Yet several major U.S. cities, in addition to the LAPD, have also stopped working with Flock, including Mountain View, California, and South Portland, Maine, citing privacy worries and concerns that federal immigration officials used the cameras to track people in violation of their local laws governing their sanctuary city policies. So I think you can see why the LAPD might be especially interested in taking a closer look at what Flock is doing, and so they let their three-year contract expire. So it looks like Flock is out of Los Angeles. I have read elsewhere, by the way, that even when some municipalities have let the Flock contract expire, the cameras are still turned on, And Flock, the company, is still getting the surveillance data. Even though they might not be getting paid by the municipality, obviously the surveillance data is itself, it has some intrinsic value to a surveillance capitalist like Flock. And so in some places, I think there were further complaints that the cameras were still tracking citizens even after the contract expired. And so when I say Flock is out of Los Angeles, what I can say is that the LAPD has let the contract expire, but I don't know what that means for the actual cameras in Los Angeles. And by extension, I don't know what that means for the level of safety for the citizens and residents of that area as federal immigration officials, let's just say it, ICE is still on the streets across the country. These are scary times, friends. And so we have to find the good news. A couple of recent guests have said that on the show. You have to look for the good news and grab onto that. And so I'll just say, as far as it goes, it's really good news that Flock's third largest contract, which is in Los Angeles with the LAPD, is now at an end and may it never be renewed. Another place where Flock's contract was declined or canceled or allowed to let lapse is a much smaller place. This is Bandera, Texas. And again, our friend Jason Kebler at 404 Media covered this. This is back in May 2026. 404 Media covered that the city council in Little Bandera, Texas, voted to terminate the contract they had with Flock Safety for the ALPRs in that small community. And so that's also good news that Bandera, Texas got rid of their contract. Again, I can't say that the cameras themselves are gone, but at least the contract is gone. Well, the reason I'm bringing up Bandera, Texas, and the reason why Jason Kebler wrote a piece on this is that there was a really interesting reaction from one of the dissenting council members. That is to say, one of the council members who voted to keep Flock in town. Because I think it's important to at least acknowledge that there are multiple ways of looking at this. I'm certainly on the side of getting rid of mass surveillance, warrantless dragnets that are a danger to democracy, unfairly leave people open to errors and all of the other problems I've talked about, and stalking. But I will acknowledge that there are decision makers who, for their own reasons, seem to like Flock Safety being in town. And so there was this one council member named Jeff Flowers who wrote to the local paper, the Bandera Bulletin, on May 13, something that he called the Bandera Declaration of Digital Independence. And I found this very amusing. I mean, it was a pretty clever little satire. Basically, he's saying, if you want to get rid of Flock Safety, why don't we get rid of all the surveillance technologies in town, which would leave us over 100 years in the past. And so let me read you a little bit of this, because I thought it was I don't agree with him, but I thought it was a pretty amusing counterpoint. To the citizens of Bandera, this is Jeff Flowers, council member in Bandera, who had voted to keep Flock Safety surveillance in town, and then he lost a vote. So this is his cry of frustration and indignation. He writes, "For months I have listened to the outcry regarding license plate recognition technology. I have seen the eye rolls, and I've even been met with Nazi rhetoric. The dangerous claim that believing in accountability and community safety is somehow equivalent to totalitarianism. Comparing a neighbor's desire for a safe street to a dark chapter of history is a classic case of comparing apples to oranges. It is a distraction used to avoid the reality of the threats our town faces today. Now, since the council has decided that we are the free state of Bandera, a place where the rights of a car thief or human trafficker to remain anonymous apparently outweigh the right of a resident to protect their property and the safety of their family, then we must go all the way to ensure our historic county seat becomes the most traditional sanctuary in Texas, I have requested the following for the next city council agenda. Bullet: a modest proposal for digital device prohibition. A total ban on all cellular and GPS-capable devices for all operations within city limits. If we are to be truly private, we must leave our smartphones at the city line. Bullet number two, a modest proposal for total surveillance abolition, both residential and commercial. This is a total ban on all outward-facing cameras, including residential doorbells, and all commercial CCTV or security camera technology. If municipal safety cameras are invasive, then no business or homeowner should be allowed to monitor the public. We will remove every lens in town. And bullet number three, a modest proposal for total municipal and commercial, decommissioning. A total termination of all internet services and electronic record keeping. We are going back to 1880. Paper ledgers and cash only. A history lesson. In the 1880s, privacy in this county seat was non-existent. When a stranger rode into Bandera, the marshal gave them an interview, not space. The livery stable registered their horse's brand, and the merchants watched their every move. Anonymity was for outlaws. Accountability was for citizens. But let's take Bandera back to 1880 properly. No double standards, no hypocrisy. If LPRs are unconstitutional and invade our right to public privacy, we need to be courageous enough to go all the way. I look forward to the Privacy First crowd showing up to support these bans. Just remember to leave your phones at home. That, my friends, was a great rant. I don't agree with it, but I appreciate the spirit that Jeff Flowers has brought to the Bandera Declaration of Digital Independence, which was printed in the Bandera Bulletin on May 13, 2026, saying, oh, you want privacy? Then let's take it all the way. Ban all the smartphones, ban all internet, ban all cameras, and go back to paper and pencil as our only record keeping. I love it. Now, apart from the modest proposal, the Jonathan Swiftian kind of stuff, where he's obviously making a ridiculous argument in order to make a point, let me try to pull out a couple of the interesting counterpoints. He's saying that what did he say? Anonymity is for outlaws. Accountability is for citizens. So basically he's saying the reason we have these flock safety cameras is to keep an eye on things, just like we did in the old days when the livery stables would check the horse's brand. So in a way, he is drawing a link back to 1880, ironically enough. But he's saying we got to keep an eye on things because the bad guys are the ones that we're looking out for. The good guys have nothing to worry about. It's another version of the old argument that we've heard over the years. If you have nothing to hide, then you shouldn't be worried about surveillance. And this is where I have to apologize to Jeff Flowers, but we do have to bring up, as Noel Pichardo just did, that the 20th century did do some experiments on that very idea, both in Soviet Russia and in Nazi Germany, using mass surveillance in order to keep the citizenry in check and to snuff out any designs on democracy. The very fact of surveillance changes the tenor of a society. If Jeff Flowers wanted to do some reading, I have plenty of articles and books to recommend to him that make this point. And let me just say, hundreds of past interviews here on Tectonic of guests, you know, journalists and researchers and other experts in surveillance talking about the intrinsic danger of mass surveillance on a society, especially one that purports to want to be democratic, as opposed to a country like China, where, you know, everyone lives under the Chinese Communist Party. Everyone kind of knows that's the deal. You don't speak out, and hopefully you don't get dragged off to the camps, and people just kind of live their lives. Things are different here. We have aspirations to be a free and open democracy, although that is looking less and less likely by the day because of things like this mass surveillance from license plate readers. So I think Jeff Flowers is wrong, but I do appreciate him writing such an entertaining piece in the local bulletin. So this is where we're at. If I can just summarize, because we just have a few minutes left. We've got mass warrantless surveillance that treats all citizens as criminals. We have AI-generated analysis that is larded down with mistakes, errors. You can call them hallucinations if you want, but AIs do make mistakes. And this is a high-stakes environment where you're going to have police cars swarming someone that the AI told them to go get. That is a very dangerous situation and honestly should never happen. That should never happen, that an AI's mistake swarms cops around an innocent person. Then we have the beyond those AI mistakes and mass surveillance, we have the possibility of stalking, where a cop uses, or anyone who has access to the Flock dashboard, maliciously uses the data to track and stalk someone and then harass them or do who knows what with that data. That should never, ever happen. And that is happening fairly often, as we heard from the database from Kansas that I talked about. And then we have someone like Noel Pichardo, an ex-cop, who, while he was a police officer, stood up and said, hey, this is wrong. The public needs to know about this. And he gets punished. So we have whistleblowers getting punished. And then we get to citizens. And I want to tell you a story from the Tidewater area of Virginia. This is an area that I know fairly well. And this is from Suffolk, which is in the Norfolk, Portsmouth, Virginia Beach area. Suffolk is right in there. This is from June 27, 2026, from a Portsmouth news station called WAVY. And the headline is, Suffolk man accused of damaging Flock cameras and said they're unconstitutional. So there was a man charged with damaging more than a dozen Flock safety cameras in that area around Suffolk last year. And when he was caught, he told the investigator that the devices were, quote, unconstitutional and a violation of his and others' Fourth Amendment rights. And that, I have to say, is totally correct, and a correct reading of the Fourth Amendment, and a correct legal analysis. He is correct, correct, correct. Now, as for the vigilante action of taking it upon himself to damage or destroy Flock safety cameras, I'm not going to weigh in on that, because that's illegal, and I'm not going to be on air recommending anyone to take any illegal actions. But I just want to point out that at least one person in Suffolk, Virginia, turned vigilante because he had enough of the mass surveillance and he wanted to do something about it. Then he's, of course, arrested, and his name is Jeffrey Sovereign, age 41. The story says he faces 13 counts of destruction of property, 6 counts of petty larceny, and 6 counts of possession of burglary tools, according to charging documents. So I don't know what the sentencing possibilities are here, but it doesn't look good. I know he had a crowdfunding campaign that got some interest from citizens who wanted to help him mount a legal defense. But this is another problem that we have in the society when law enforcement is signing contracts with a company that does mass surveillance. When you have citizens starting to rise up, the citizens themselves are at risk. I mean, in this case, of course, doing something illegal. But if you've got whistleblowers at risk and citizens at risk, and you have victims of erroneous arrest or accusation because of AI errors, and then you have citizens, mostly women, who are being harassed and stalked. You look at this and you say, this situation is not good. We should do something about it. And I don't have an easy answer for you. This is often the moment in the show when I ask a guest, when I have a guest, what do you think we should do from here now that we're all thoroughly depressed and terrified? And usually what the guest says at this point is, go and find your community. Go and join a community. Working as a community, we can make things better. And so, for example, we've heard about the resistance against data centers. It's not one person going vigilante against the local data center. It's a group of citizens going to the county meeting or the zoning meeting or the city council meeting and asking tough questions. Similarly, I think the opportunity for us as citizens is to make our voice heard, find a community, and collectively make our voice heard that we would like the Fourth Amendment against unreasonable search and seizure to actually be honored, to be followed in this country, rather than trashed as it is being right now. And I'll just give one more plug for my interview with Andrew Guthrie Ferguson, talking about how the amount of data that is accessible to law enforcement in contravention to the Fourth Amendment of the U.S. Constitution. We talked in some detail about that. Go back and listen to that interview if you're interested in more. But I'll just say, this is the sort of work that we need to do. The final story I want to read for you, really quick, I only have a couple minutes. This is from the Bay Area News Group, July 7, 2026. It has to do with police, but this one is not about Flock. This is about Google. You know, Google has these self-driving cars called Waymo cars. We should really call them Google Waymo to remember anytime you get in a Waymo, you are being surveilled by Google. In the same way, if you use Google Search or Gmail or Google Maps or a Google Android surveillance phone, you are being tracked by Google. And so what happened in this Google Waymo car? This is in the Bay Area of California. It's the story says that two 15-year-olds allegedly were in a Google Waymo car and drinking alcohol and shooting water beads from a toy gun. I guess that means a water gun, as they rode around in the driverless car. Okay, so

type, listen to, anything that you do in that car can be tracked. And if it runs afoul, either of Google or of any of Google's government partners, the Google Waymo car will deliver you straight to the police. And you can see where that goes in an authoritarian society where two, let's say, political activists who are dissenters from the authoritarian regime have a conversation in a Google Waymo car, and all of a sudden, the Google Waymo car is no longer going to their chosen destination, it's going to the precinct. That's the world that we are headed into. That's the dystopia that we're headed into. Because of the asymmetry of power that big tech has conferred on law enforcement, which is unconstitutional as well as being unethical and unfair, and I'll just warn everyone, unsustainable, that's the world that we are headed into. So find your community and make your voice heard, because we really do need to do better than this. Until next time, friends, I've got some homework for you. I want you to avoid Apple, abandon Amazon, forget Facebook, and whatever you do, friends, get off Google. And I thought we could go out, speaking of all this automated nonsense that is threatening us, there's a fun song by Burning House called Turn Off the Robot. Let's hear it now. I'll see you next time, friends. And don't be too worried. We're going to get through this somehow. Just find a community. Find a community. Find a community.

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Now, come on, let's rock. Yeah, oh boy, that's some good singing right there.

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This is Radio 1190's Concert Calendar, bringing you the hottest shows in Denver and Boulder for the week of July 13th. Tuesday, July 14th, Daniel Caesar performs at the Ball Arena in Denver. Wednesday, July 15th, The Head and the Heart perform with the Colorado Symphony at Red Rocks Amphitheater in Morrison. And on Saturday, July 18th, Tyler Childers performs on Folsom Field in Boulder. That's a wrap on this week's Concert Calendar. 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
0: Speed up now. 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Hold on. 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

Light as a feather, stiff as a board. Light as a feather, stiff as a board. Light as a feather, stiff as a board. Light as a feather, stiff as a board. Light as a feather, stiff as a board. Light as a feather, stiff as a board. 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Light as a feather, stiff as a board.

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1: We did two whole cars. It was me, Dez, and Mean 3, right? And on the first car, in small letters, it said, "All you see is," and then, you know, big, you know, black silver letters, it said, "Crime in the city," right? It just took up the whole car. Yeah, it was a whole car. And then it was a,
2: Escúchela, la ciudad respirando. Escúchela, la ciudad respirando. Escúchela, la ciudad respirando. Escúchela.
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1: New York during the 70s. It was a low point when the city literally crumbled under the weight of a fiscal crisis. 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

0: Hey, man. Hey, you got that good stuff, man? I've been itching for it.
1: Oh, yeah, man. I got you right here. Some fresh 1190.
0: Nah, man. This stuff is good, but I need that hard rock, man. I need that hard rock.
1: Oh, yeah. I got exactly what you're talking about, man. Right here.
0: Oh, yeah, man. It's exactly what I'm looking for, man. It's exactly what I'm... Oh!
2: 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Hand over that there music now. 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

lips repeating my line. You know what they say when they say, you know what they say. My darling, what if they're right?

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If it was open wide, how can they loot the land? All of the suicide, where is our Superman? I need a call from home, don't need a super fan. Perfect

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1: The fox fled from the brash woodsman and ran to hide in a dim, dark cave. From inside the cave came the voice of the misunderstood monster. It said,
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0: 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More info at noboartdistrict.org. And that's a wrap for this week's Radio 1190 Front Range Events calendar. 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

0: Do you walk through that? 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He's so happy right now.
1: What's up? Oh, that moon. Is it a full moon tonight, or that was last night?
0: It was last night.
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1: 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The name Looks Like New comes from a French agrarian poet, Peter Morin, who coined the phrase, a philosophy so old that it looks like new. 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